0: fairly spirited, fun performance from a Tanglewood Music Center Orchestra concert on July 13th at Seiji Ozawa Hall. That was the minuet and finale from Haydn's Symphony No. 31, a performance led by BSO Music Director Andras Nelsons. And the fellows of the Tanglewood Music Center will be performing at Ozawa Hall tomorrow to cap off the Festival of Contemporary Music with a concert curated by composer and conductor Esa-Pekka Salonen. It's a program he calls Nordic Boomers, with works by Anders Hilborg, Hans Abrahamsson, Salonen's good friend Magnus Lindberg, and by Salonen himself. 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And stay with us. Tchaikovsky's Fifth Symphony is coming up in this Boston Symphony Orchestra concert, a WCRB broadcast coming to you from the Kozovitsky Music Shed at Tanglewood.
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0: Welcome back to Tanglewood. I'm Brian McCreath from WCRB, Classical Radio Boston. And this Boston Symphony Orchestra concert led by music director Andras Nelsons will continue in just a few minutes with Peter Tchaikovsky's Symphony No. 5. This weekend of three BSO concerts combining Mozart concertos and Tchaikovsky symphonies has highlighted both the differences and the similarities in music by these two composers. And when I talked with BSO concertmaster Nathan Cole about that, I asked him why, from the musician's perspective, they work so well together and what makes them different.
3: Besides being particularly well-written for the instruments, which is something you can't really take for granted, even some of the great and famous composers, you know, they were more familiar maybe with some instrument families than others. Mozart was just such an expert at all of them, and particularly speaking as a string player, both Mozart and Tchaikovsky really understood that the strings are singing instruments. Of course, we articulate, but as singers would do, it's a smooth, we use vowels with consonants really overlaid. And they both understood that so well.
4: That's a really interesting way to put it. Vowels with consonants overlaid. But I'm so interested in the way that you describe that. There is weight that you bring to the Tchaikovsky that isn't so much present in Mozart. And the Mozart side of that kind of feels intuitive from an audience perspective. It's a gossamer sound, maybe. It's beautiful. And then there's weight to the Tchaikovsky, maybe also intuitively understood, but what does it mean for the players and the way that you play? Does it literally mean you press harder on the strings, or is there something more to it that's a little more kind of nuanced than what I'm thinking about in the way that the string section creates the weight that you're looking for?
3: It does. I mean, you're not wrong. It does have to do with weight into the string to a certain extent. You know, the physical differences are probably smaller than the mindset differences. You know, we have to hear or imagine the sound we want before we can create it. And so just sitting down to play the first note of a Tchaikovsky symphony and the bow's on the string and you're waiting to release the sound, you know, everything just gets set up a little bit differently than the Mozart, and particularly accompanying Mozart concertos.
0: That's BSO concertmaster Nathan Cole. When Tchaikovsky wrote his Fifth Symphony, it had been 10 years since the premiere of his Symphony No. 4, The Breakout, that made the composer internationally famous and the catalyst of his transformative relationship with Nadezhda von Meck, his wealthy patron. Some of his major works, like the ballet Swan Lake and two piano concertos, were being performed throughout the music capitals of Europe and Russia. He was comfortable, maybe even almost happy, which makes the creative block that set in puzzling, at least to the composer himself. In a letter to his brother Modeste, Tchaikovsky wrote, "I haven't started working yet. I've been doing all the various proofs, but to tell the truth, I have no desire to create yet. What does this mean? Have I really finally written myself out? I have no ideas or inclination whatsoever, but I hope that little by little, I'll gather material for a symphony." But the creative process is a mysterious thing, and when that block evaporated, it led to a flood of ideas. In the space of about 6 weeks, Tchaikovsky produced another masterful late romantic symphony, one that's become one of the most popular works in the orchestral repertoire. Like the Fourth, the Fifth Symphony also confronts the human relationship to fate. The difference is that in the Fifth, the composer has grown more sophisticated with a more restrained and philosophical approach, as opposed to the melodrama and heart-on-the-sleeve emotion of the Fourth. The first movement begins quietly with a soft, ponderous introduction before a lilting melody picks up the pace, but through a halting, unsure progression. Tchaikovsky wrote that the soft introduction represents, quote, the inscrutable design of providence, and the following theme something like doubts and lamentations, with some scholars even connecting this conflict to the composer's feelings about his own homosexuality. By the way, the applause you're hearing is for the musicians of the Boston Symphony, who are entering the stage as one in a show of unity, and many in the audience standing to greet them. In the second movement, as Harlow Robinson writes in his notes for this piece, quote, the horn enters with a tender and yearning aria marked in the score as sweet and very expressive. The soloist can take considerable interpretive license, according to the added indication, slow and song-like with freedom. But the serenity suddenly ends with the return of the fateful motto theme bursting upon the scene twice like hammer blows. And now Andras Nelsons, by the way, has joined our musicians. The third movement waltz expresses a generally sunny mood, but eventually clouds move in when, as Robinson writes, the Providence theme makes a single quiet appearance towards the end of the movement. As the finale launches, Tchaikovsky recasts the recurring Providence theme once again, this time in an affirmative, reassuring major key, setting the stage for a dramatic, triumphant ending. And with Andras Nelsons already on the stage and the musicians tuned and at their seats, here's Tchaikovsky's Symphony No. 5 from WCRB.

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Line up and ticket information at bostonspeakers.org.

0: The Symphony No. 5 by Peter Tchaikovsky, performed in concert here at Tanglewood by the Boston Symphony Orchestra and BSO music director Andres Nelsons, who immediately asks BSO principal horn Richard Sebring to stand and be acknowledged for a gorgeous solo in the second movement, as well as many other contributions throughout Tchaikovsky's Fifth Symphony. Andres also asking principal flutist Lorna McGee to stand, as well as principal bassoonist Richard Svoboda. The Fifth Symphony bringing a weekend of Mozart and Tchaikovsky to a close, a real concentration. Well, now Richard Sebring once again has been asked to stand, but he won't stand alone. He wants his section to stand with him, as it truly is a section piece for the horns. Now Thomas Rolfe standing, and Toby Oft with the trombone section also standing, and Mike Roylance, our principal tubist. This weekend at Tanglewood, featuring three of Tchaikovsky's symphonies, the third, the fourth, and the fifth on consecutive concerts, and three Mozart concertos to go with them. Today, that was Himari with the Violin Concerto No. 1 in her Boston Symphony and Tanglewood debut. Remarkable young violinist who only turned 15 years old last month. Earlier this weekend, you heard Paul Lewis with the Piano Concerto No. 27 by Mozart, and on Friday, it was Augustin Hodelik playing the fifth violin concerto by Mozart. And now Andres Nelsons greeting members of the audience. He's actually greeting Keisuke Wakao, who has submitted his request to retire at the end of this summer. And this is indeed his retirement bow. Keisuke Wakao, who has been a member of the Boston Symphony for many, many years. And one of the most touching moments, perhaps, that many of us can remember here at Tanglewood took place earlier this month when Keisuke Wakao's daughter, Kayla Wakao, was the soloist in the Violin Concerto by Samuel Barber, a really remarkable performance of the Barber Violin Concerto by Kayla Wakao. Keisuke greeting his colleagues in the wind section. A big hug from John Farillo, principal oboist, as well as from Lorna McGee, principal flutist. Keisuke Wakao, such a pleasure to hear his daughter from the oboe seat that he was playing during that performance of Barber's Violin Concerto. And he has been an integral part of the Boston Symphony for many, many years. One of the highlights for him was when John Williams wrote an oboe concerto for him. And now Keisuke Wakao is back on the podium with Andres Nelsons, who gives him a big hug as Keisuke is holding a bouquet of flowers that had been given to him. He bows to the audience here, shakes hands with Nathan Cole, the concertmaster of the Boston Symphony, as well as Halden Martinson, principal second violin. And a really big moment for any retiring player of the Boston Symphony. This year, Keisuke is the single retiring player being acknowledged here at Tanglewood, even though he will be playing here for the next few weeks. But I know that he wanted to be here to take a retirement bow while Andres Nelsons was on the podium. And now Keisuke bows to members of the orchestra as he makes his way to the stage door. And Andres Nelsons asks all of the musicians to stand once again and receive a really rapturous standing ovation from the audience here in the Kuzovitsky Music Shed. I'm sure many, many out on the lawn still applauding as well for Tchaikovsky's Fifth Symphony, a rousing end to this concentrated weekend of Mozart and Tchaikovsky. There's much more Tchaikovsky still to come in the Symphony Hall season in January. All six symphonies performed in the space of 3 weeks, along with the opera The Queen of Spades. And the Boston Symphony Chamber Player is also performing Tchaikovsky with Souvenir de Florence, the sextet for strings by Tchaikovsky. Now, Andres Nelsons has returned to the stage. He's on the podium, asks the musicians to stand, but they only want to applaud for him, still seated, and many in the audience showing their appreciation for Andres Nelsons as well. He turns back to the musicians after bowing to the audience and, with arms outstretched, asks them to stand and receive, again, a very rapturous applause from the audience here in the Kuzovitsky Music Shed. Andres Nelson's bowing to the audience, then once again to the musicians. By the way, that series of Tchaikovsky symphonies, next January, you can get a preview of that along with the rest of the 2026-2027 Boston Symphony season when you go to classical.org. There's a lot of great things happening in the next season, but the Tchaikovsky series in January being one of the major highlights, and I think after today's performance, you can hear exactly why that is. Well, stay with us. There's still more ahead in this Boston Symphony Orchestra broadcast that's coming to you from the Kuzovitsky Music Shed at Tanglewood.
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0: 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Again, for more information about Boston Symphony, Boston Pops, and Tanglewood Music Center concerts, as well as Tanglewood Learning Institute events, start at classical.org/Tanglewood. In a couple of weeks, cellist Yo-Yo Ma curates and performs in a series of concerts over the course of several days here at Tanglewood, a series called We the People, Our Shared Past, Present, and Future. One event features historian Heather Cox Richardson and Brian Stevenson, the founder of the Equal Justice Initiative, and another is a concert by the BSO Cello Section with Yo-Yo Ma. For more information about being here in person, for all of the We the People concerts and events, and hearing the BSO's Friday, Saturday, and Sunday concerts that week on the radio and online, start at classical.org/Tanglewood. Among the guest artists in that series is pianist Emmanuel Axe, who also happens to be one of Yo-Yo Ma's closest friends and artistic collaborators. He'll be a soloist on Friday, August 7th, in a selection from Olivier Messiaen's Quartet for the End of Time, part of a program anchored by two major works by Johannes Brahms. And as we look forward to that concert and the entire We the People series, here is Emmanuel Axe in music by Brahms. This is the conclusion of the composer's Piano Concerto No. 2. Bernard Haitink leads the Boston Symphony Orchestra with soloist Emmanuel Axe.

0: The conclusion of the Piano Concerto No. 2 by Johannes Brahms from a 1999 release by pianist Emmanuel Ax, the Boston Symphony Orchestra, and conductor Bernard Haitink. On Friday, August 7th, Emmanuel Ax will be on stage with the BSO for a selection from Messiaen's Quartet for the End of Time. And cellist Yo-Yo Ma and violinist Renaud Capuçon are the soloists in the double concerto by the composer whose music you just heard, Johannes Brahms. For more information about that concert, Yo-Yo Ma's We the People series, and the entire summer season in the Berkshires, start at classical.org/tanglewood. WCRB and the Boston Symphony would like to thank the many generous donors who make these Tanglewood concerts possible. Thanks also to the musicians of the Boston Symphony Orchestra and to the Boston Musicians Association for their support of these broadcasts. All of us hope to see you at concerts at Tanglewood and throughout the community. This broadcast of the Boston Symphony is produced by me, and the director is Kathy Whitman. The audio producer is Antonio Oliart-Ross, and the recording engineer is Nick Squire with assistance from Cole Barber. Thank you to Ed Gazaleas, Matthew Szymanski, and Carl Talbot of the Tanglewood Music Center for making the TMC recording you heard at intermission available to us. The audio producer is Taya Modalesi, with assistance from Molly Truman and Jacob Ohanian. Thanks as well to Jan Devereaux and Rena Cohen of the Boston Symphony Press Office, Robert Kurzinger and Jim Connolly of the BSO Publications Department, Director of Orchestra Personnel Nolan Welch, Artistic Administrator Eric Valliere, Vice President for Production Jake Morschel, and the entire BSO and Tanglewood staff for all their help with these broadcasts. I'm Brian McCreath. Thank you for joining us for the Boston Symphony Orchestra at Tanglewood from WCRB Classical Radio Boston and GBH Music.
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3: 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I'm Kathy Fuller, and I have got Haydn for you now, his 23rd piano trio with Haydn Trio Eisenstadt.

Morningside Music Bridge, returning to Boston, is proud to sponsor the CRB Classical 99.5 stream. The summer program shines a spotlight on young classical musicians from around the world, with concerts now through August 7th at New England Conservatory, mmb.international.

That's Haydn Trio Eisenstadt with Haydn's 23rd Piano Trio. I'm Kathy Fuller, very glad to be with you on Sunday night here on WCRP. Here's Telemann's 4th Darmstadt Overture, Concertus Musicus of Vienna and Niklaus Harnoncourt.

0: That's Nikolaus Harnoncourt with Concentus Musicus of Vienna, the fourth Darmstadt Overture by Telemann.
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pianist Vladimir Ashkenazi with Beethoven's For Elise here in WCRB. I hope it's a good night for you. Maybe you're just kind of finding some serenity, pushing away your troubles as best you can, and getting ready for Monday. I have something so serene and beautiful for you now. This is The Lark Ascending by Vaughan Williams. Violinist Hilary Hahn here with the London Symphony Orchestra and Colin Davis.

The Lark Ascending by the ardent pacifist Ray Vaughan Williams. That was violinist Hilary Hahn playing the part of the lark, floating up into the stratosphere there with the London Symphony Orchestra and conductor Colin Davis. I'm Kathy Fuller, and I've got a big symphony for you now. It's Schubert's Ninth, known as The Great. This is the Vienna Symphony and Philippe Jordan.

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0: The Vienna Symphony, conducted by Philippe Jourdan in Schubert's Ninth Symphony, The Great. Scarlatti and Dvorak on the way. Stay there.
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0: Here's guitarist Fabio Zanon playing keyboard music by Scarlatti, the 491st Sonata.

That's Scarlatti's 491st keyboard sonata, played on the guitar by Fabio Zanon. Well, the Bach Hour is coming up for you at midnight, but first it's Dvorak's Piano Concerto. This is András Schiff playing the piano with the Vienna Philharmonic and conductor Christoph von Dohnányi.

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0: pianist András Schiff with the Vienna Philharmonic and Christoph von Dohnányi conducting. That's Dvorak's piano concerto. I'm Kathy Fuller. It's always a joy to have time with you and to listen to the music together. Stick around. Coming up next, Brian McCreath has the Bach Hour right after this.
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church chorales are, at their core, a reflection of belief. Their artistic beauty is a result of simplicity, but that simplicity also holds within it the potential for almost limitless emotional expression. And no composer knew how to tap that potential more than Bach, which you can hear in the cantata number 93.

that only scratches the surface of what Bach found in this single chorale. One chorale is the foundation for an entire cantata and more, coming up on the Bach Hour.

Hello, I'm Brian McCreath. Welcome to the Bach Hour from Classical Radio Boston, WCRB, a part of WGBH. If you visit Halibut Point State Park in Rockport, Massachusetts, you'll find an old quarry that's now a very deep pond. And as you look at that pond, it's worth considering that what was once part of the landscape there now forms everything from a fort on Castle Island in Boston Harbor to sidewalks in Philadelphia. It's not unlike the way Bach carved and molded the musical granite of Lutheran chorales to build the parts of his cantata number 93, Wer nur den lieben Gott lässt walten, or Who Only Lets Dear God Rule. You'll find a translation of that piece from Boston's Emmanuel Music when you visit us online at classicalwcrb.org, where you can hear this program again on demand. Again, that's at classicalwcrb.org. Also on the program today is another refashioning by Bach, but rather than granite, let's call this an Italian tapestry. Stick around for the details. First, though, here is Bach's Partita in C minor for lute, performed by Rolf Liselwand here on the Bach Hour.

That's Norwegian lutenist Rolf Lislevand with Bach's Partita in C minor. In opera, there's a term that's used when a specific musical theme is attached to a specific character. It's called a leitmotif, and the way those themes interact helps drive the story forward. In a lot of Bach's cantatas, there's something like the opposite idea at work. Using just one musical theme, a church chorale, as a foundation, Bach spins out multiple interpretations that, by virtue of their common foundation, stay unified. The cantata number 93 is one of those pieces built on the foundation of Wer nur den lieben Gott lässt walten, or Who Only Lets Dear God Rule. It starts with a rich, deeply textured fantasy for the choir, expressing a steadfast belief in the divine, emphasizing the solidity of both that belief and the chorale itself with the words, Whoever trusts in God has not built upon sand. The second movement, an aria for the bass, is especially striking, as the chorale is used to pose questions that are answered by the soloist as a believer. The question, what good are heavy worries, is answered with, they only press upon our hearts with 100 pains, with 1,000 fears and sorrows.

The tenor aria that follows depicts the text in another way. Using the same chorale tune as its basis, a rhythmic twist momentarily stops at the end of every phrase, expressing the words, "Only hold oneself still a little for the gracious will of our God."

and that's followed by a duet for the soprano and alto. The chorale tune is now only in the instrumental part, as a subtle presence under the soloists, who express the essential theme of the cantata. He knows the right time of joy, he knows well when it is necessary. If he has found us faithful, he allows much good to befall us. The cantata continues with movements for the tenor and soprano soloists, continually stretching and weaving that chorale into the texture. By the time we arrive at the choir's simple recitation of the basic chorale tune at the end, it's packed with an unusual power.

After all Bach has done with it, the tune isn't just a bookend to a piece of music. It's a transformed expression of fortitude, devotion, and community. Remember, you can find a translation of the text for this piece at our website, classicalwcrb.org. Here is Bach's Cantata No. 93, in a performance featuring soprano Deborah York, alto Franziska Gottwald, tenor Paul Agnew, and bass Klaus Mertens. Tone Koopman directs the Amsterdam Baroque Orchestra and Choir here on the Bach Hour.

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1: Hat Petrus gleich die ganze Nacht mit leerer Arbeit zuge-

The cantata number 93 by Bach in a performance by the Amsterdam Baroque Orchestra and Choir, directed by Toon Koopman. The soloists included soprano Deborah York, alto Franziska Gottwald, tenor Paul Agnew, and bass Klaus Mertens. Bach gave the duet that's at the heart of that cantata a second life as a chorale prelude for organ. Here's that piece in an orchestrated version performed by the ensemble you just heard, Amsterdam Baroque, with cello soloist Yo-Yo Ma, here on the Bach Hour.

0: a prelude on the chorale Wer nur den lieben Gott lässt walten, in an orchestration by Ton Koopman. Yo-Yo Ma was the soloist with Amsterdam Baroque. Coming up, Bach performs his transformative magic on another piece, this time from Italy. 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
2: 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I'm Brian McCreath. 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Again, that's at classicalwcrb.org. Even though his own range of travel was astonishingly limited during his lifetime, Bach had a voracious appetite for music from across Europe. One of his favorite composers seems to have been Vivaldi, and it's from that Italian master that Bach took a concerto for two violins and refashioned it in his own voice. Here is Samuel Feinberg's piano transcription of the concerto in A minor, performed by Martin Roscoe here on the Bach Hour.

0: Bach's Concerto in A Minor after Vivaldi in a transcription by 20th century Russian composer Samuel Feinberg. Martin Roscoe was the pianist. Remember, if you'd like to hear this program again on demand, just visit us online at classicalwcrb.org. Thank you for joining me today, and thanks also to audio engineer Antonio Oliart-Ross. I'm Brian McCreath, and I'll hope to have your company again next week here on the Bach Hour.
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2: When you assemble J.S. Bach's music into a kind of creative trajectory, with particular collections of music lined up with the major events and turning points of his life, a fascinating picture emerges. There is undeniable musical genius, to be sure, but that's evident in almost any singular piece you might choose from his 65-year life. What emerges through those major collections is a portrait of a person driven by an impulse to be compared with and even exceed the achievements of his predecessors. It's a competitive nature we don't often think about when it comes to music, and it was launched through the music you're hearing. It's a toccata written when Bach was a young adult, just beginning to very consciously carve his name into the history books. And you'll hear it played by harpsichordist Mahan Esfahani coming up on the Bach Hour. Hello, I'm Brian McCreath. Welcome to the Bach Hour from WCRB, Classical Radio Boston. Christoph Wolff of Harvard University has been the world's leading Bach scholar for decades. And 2 decades after his cornerstone biography of the composer, published in 2000, Wolff published Bach's Musical Universe, The Composer and His Work. It's a fascinating study in what we can learn about Bach as a person and the very nature of creativity through the masterpieces that have survived the centuries. And you'll hear one of the key musical building blocks of that study later in the hour. Also on the program is Bach's cantata number 187, Es wartet alles auf dich, or Everything Waits for You. And if you'd like to see a translation of the text for that piece from Boston's Emmanuel Music, just visit us online at classicalwcrb.org. Before all of that, though, here is a fugue in E-flat, which later came to be known as the St. Anne. This is the Viol Consort Fretwork, here on the Bach Hour.

A Fugue in E-flat by Bach that, because of a sort of similarity of line with an English hymn tune, became known as the St. Anne Fugue, performed here by Fretwork. I'm Brian McCreath with the Bach Hour from 99.5 WCRB. Bach's cantata number 187, Es wartet alles auf dich, or Everything Waits for You, is a piece about trust in the divine for teaching, intervention, and ultimately comfort. It opens with a chorus, the text drawn from Psalm 104, Everything waits for you, that you give them food at the proper time.

The bass soloist broadens that praise now for abundance on earth, singing, "Behold the mountains that stand by the thousands. What do the seas not produce? The streams and lakes are teeming. The great flock of birds glides through the air to the field."

But through the course of the piece, the frame of reference narrows from that global view of all creation down to the emotions and insecurities of a single believer. And there is a moment towards the end of the piece that Ryan Turner of Emmanuel Music points to as the true essence of Bach's message, when the soprano soloist sings, "If I can only hold on to him with childlike trust, then I shall never see myself helpless."

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Here is Bach's cantata number 187, featuring soprano Sandrine Pio, alto Bonya Bartosz, and bass Klaus Mertens. Toon Koopman leads the Amsterdam Baroque Orchestra and Choir here on the Bach Hour.

0: Bach's cantata number 187, Es wartet alles auf dich, or Everything Waits for You, in a performance by the Amsterdam Baroque Orchestra and Choir, led by Ton Koopman. The soloists included soprano Sandrine Pio, alto Bonya Bartosz, and bass Klaus Mertens. Coming up, music written by the very young Bach charts a course to his place in history. 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
0: Welcome back to the Bach Hour from WCRB, Classical Radio Boston. I'm Brian McCreath. In his new book, Bach's Musical Universe, Harvard University's Christoph Wolff brings together his deep knowledge of the composer's life and a rigorous analysis of the music Bach wrote to paint a portrait of one of history's most complete geniuses. He also reveals through that lens some of the foundational aspects of creativity itself. That portrait depicts a composer who clearly had a sense of his place in history, and he was also fueled, it seems, by an intensely competitive nature. In his early 20s, Bach channeled all of that into a set of toccatas, a kind of piece that has the free-flowing feel of improvisation, even though it's fully notated. Just as importantly, it was the type of piece Bach's predecessors, like Dietrich Buxtehude and Nicholas Bruns, used as the basis of their reputations. In other words, it was time for Bach to throw down his own marker on the compositional field. Here is one of those pieces, in a 2019 release by Mahan Esfahani. This is the toccata in F-sharp minor, here on the Bach Hour.

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Bach's Toccata in F-sharp minor from a release by harpsichordist Mahan Esfahani. In his notes for this recording, Esfahani writes that, "I personally see the combination of the earthy, free sections of the toccatas with the highly abstract, quote, divine truth of the fugues as a meeting point of human imperfection and godly perfection." Esfahani doesn't literally assign religious symbolism to these pieces, but he does hear a kind of duality that courses through many of Bach's works. Duality takes on a different meaning in another piece by Bach, this time describing two voices that interweave, call and respond, and come together as one. This is the concerto in D minor for two violins with soloists Isabel Faust and Bernhard Fork with the Academy for Ancient Music Berlin.

0: Bach's Concerto in D Minor for Two Violins, performed here by the Academy for Ancient Music Berlin, with soloists Isabel Faust and Bernhard Fork. Remember, you can hear this program again on demand when you visit classicalwcrb.org, where you can also hear the 24/7 Bach channel. Thank you for joining me today, and thanks also to audio engineer Antonio Oliart-Ross. I'm Brian McCreath, and I'll hope to have your company again next week here on the Bach Hour.
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12: I'm Kathleen Crossley. This week on Under the Radar with Kathleen Crossley, a Pittsfield hospital is sued after a deadly outbreak of Legionnaire's disease. In Springfield, a Howard University alum organizes the first Western Massachusetts network for alums and students of historically black colleges and universities, or HBCUs. And a recent Mass Inc. poll reveals most Mass voters support the proposed AI regulations being debated in the legislature. It's our Massachusetts News Roundtable. Later in the show, summertime is here, and so are chilled red wines, viral lattes, and Brazilian cheesy breads.
13: This Portuguese cheese bread made with cassava flour, naturally gluten-free, has a wonderful savory Parmesan flavor, crispy outside, chewy inside. It's delightful. I like to almost think of them as like gluten-free gougère.
12: Our food and wine experts are here to tell us what we should be eating and drinking as we embrace the warmth and sunshine. But first, joining me for our Massachusetts News Roundtable, Jill Kaufman, reporter, producer, and host at NEPM, New England Public Media. Welcome, Jill.
14: Hey there, Kelly.
12: Also joining me, Kevin Moran, executive editor at the Berkshire Eagle. Hello, Kevin.
15: Hello, Kelly.
12: And Katie Lannon, editor at Masterlist. Welcome, Katie.
16: Hey, Kelly. Good to be with you.
12: Well, Kevin, I'm going to start with you. The Legionnaires lawsuit is one that drew my attention. So the hospital is being sued. Seven patients tested positive there, and two of them died. And now there is a lawsuit by, I assume, family members. Give us the background of what happened here and how it got to this. And by the way, we should say that this happened last summer. The Legionnaires outbreak was last summer.
15: Yeah, that's right, Kelly. You know, essentially what happens that is underway right now is the families of two Pittsfield residents who died after contracting Legionnaire's disease last summer have filed a wrongful death lawsuit against Berkshire Health Systems, which is the owner of Berkshire Medical Center. The lawsuit also includes two water treatment contractors. Essentially, what the lawsuit is alleging here is that its complaint says Legionella had been detected in hospital water systems and cooling towers on the roofs on multiple occasions, dating to at least January 2023. And the lawsuit accuses the hospital and those two contractors of failing to adequately treat and monitor the water and to maintain the temperatures that would ordinarily discourage bacterial growth. And the hospital is also under scrutiny here in this lawsuit for not really warning patients and visitors, is what they're alleging. And the suit is basically alleging that those failures caused the deaths of those two patients and caused them to suffer before their deaths as well.
12: It seems to me there's a lot of focus on the transparency and how one defines it. When did they alert patients, but also when did they alert other authorities, the folks who keep up with and track these kinds of diseases. Is that your understanding at the heart of this lawsuit? That's what it's coming across to me, is that there could be more to it.
15: Yeah, you know, part of our reporting here at the Berkshire Eagle, done by Greg Skenick, by the way, has really pointed out sort of a lapse in sort of public notification by Berkshire Medical Center to the general public with regard to the fact that some patients who had been at the hospital came down with Legionnaire's disease. Now, the hospital, for its part, is maintaining that there's no conclusive evidence to say that the hospital itself was the source. Of course, you know, these sicknesses happened in high summer, so, you know, July, but really the public really wasn't warned. Despite prompting by the State Department of Public Health, the hospital never got out word until mid-September that it indeed had had an outbreak. And by that time, it said that its levels of the bacteria in its air conditioning and water systems were under control at that time. So yeah, there is that issue, Callie.
12: Katie, is there something that stood out from you about this particular lawsuit and the situation with the hospital?
3: I think what Kevin was just talking about is really interesting, the idea of kind of when are you letting folks know what's going on? That's reminiscent to me of what we saw several years ago with some of the COVID outbreaks in facilities like the Holyoke Soldiers Home that led to a lot of upheaval and trying to figure out how far up the chain the problem went and ultimately who's responsible and who has accountability in a situation like this.
12: And Jill, you know, this is the kind of disease that older people are most vulnerable. And one of the deaths was a 74-year-old. And so that, to Katie's point, you know, that puts everybody on edge if they feel like they don't have the information about it.
10: Right. Older and just people who might be ill, who are also, like you're saying, more vulnerable to additional illness like pneumonia, which is, I believe, what happens when you breathe the mist or somehow consume this tainted water. I've been following the Legionnaire's disease issue in New York City this summer, and I'm kind of amazed and kind of curious about the engineering around cooling towers. So in Berkshire County, what is the process of maintaining these towers? How is it that there is any kind of bacteria or virus that can enter these cooling towers? And when you look at New York City, a much larger population, and also these are cooling towers on top of museums, on top of apartment buildings, there are so many people potentially vulnerable. But I'm very curious in the lawsuit, Kevin, what the discussion is about what is the onus of the hospital or the institution to maintain these cooling towers where this all begins.
15: You know, it's a great question, Jill. You know, first of all, the Massachusetts Department of Public Health federal standards dictate that the amount of bacteria, Legionella bacteria, that can sort of exist, there are thresholds, and over a certain threshold is not good, and keeping it under is certainly better. Our reporting here at the Eagle, in reviewing lots of data for this time period preceding last summer, shows that in some cases that the levels of Legionella bacteria in these air conditioning cooling towers, which are basically visible on rooftops of major buildings, were many times over the acceptable levels. Now, of course, it's these cooling towers and these water systems, which is my term here, but it's like a great petri dish for the growth of bacteria if you're not keeping these pieces of equipment clean. And you do have to make sure that the cooling towers are treated with chlorine and cleaned regularly here, and that there is regular testing here. And so it's the whole system here that is, you know, it's obviously complicated, but you really have to keep it clean. And of course, we're using a great deal of air conditioning in hospitals as well in large facilities.
12: Yes, that's right. Well, one of the things about a lawsuit is that, you know, it will end up revealing a lot of information that might be actually useful down the road with regard to issues around transparency and also levels, as you've just described, Kevin. Well, let me move back to you, Katie, and talk about this recent poll by Mass Inc., which speaks to a proposal at the legislature about AI regulations. Now, what we know is that there are some federal guidelines, I think, and I'm saying I think because President Trump signed an executive order, and to my knowledge, it's not quite clear what that entails. And then that's the federal government, but states have the right to regulate. So anyway, the bottom line is that most Massachusetts voters, an overwhelming number, say AI should be regulated. And I don't know, is that different from what we may be hearing from other states?
3: It's interesting because there is an effort in several states at once, as we all kind of grapple with a really rapidly growing and emerging technology, to set a uniform standard amongst themselves. There's a leader at one AI company who said it's kind of a reverse federalism effort to have the states kind of set the standard by passing similar frameworks. And then that could be something that eventually, if we do see Congress legislate on this, they could use as a basis for a national law. So what's being debated here in Massachusetts is similar to what a handful of other states have taken up that would kind of set guardrails around the largest AI developers, think Anthropic, Meta, places like that, to make sure they're keeping track of major risks, reporting urgent safety problems, and have safety plans that they update and make sure the public knows what they're doing. And this, of course, comes as we've just seen recently in the news that OpenAI had an incident where some of its AI models broke out of a test environment and hacked into a different company's system to find the answer to a test they were trying to solve. So AI safety is on a lot of people's minds. And for Massachusetts voters, what this poll says is they like the idea of having guardrails in place. They're not necessarily hesitating to adopt AI in their own lives, to build it into their routines, but they think there should be some sort of cop on the beat, essentially.
12: And they're talking about, for example, hiring third-party auditors to verify that the developers are following the safety protocols. In other words, they don't get to just say, we're following them. Somebody's going to verify that they're following the safety protocols, which I thought was interesting. And I want to underscore what you just said about the breaking out of the AI agents. They did this on their own. There was no human direction to do this, just so people understand the gravity of what we're talking about. No one directed the agents to move, to go over and to hack the other machine. That happened machine to machine. That's what scares a lot of people.
3: Yeah, it's kind of a sci-fi scenario there. And that idea that you raise of the third-party audit is one of the things that would make Massachusetts a little bit of a more stringent regulation than in other states. It's drawn some pushback from folks who worry that startups wouldn't be able to comply with that level of regulatory burden, but it is written to really apply to only the biggest players in the space. And it is something that, again, this Mass Inc. polling shows that voters do want Massachusetts to be a leader here. This legislation is going to still be subject to negotiations between the House and Senate. So it may be a while before we find out if that is the approach that Massachusetts is going to take.
12: I also note, Kevin, that the poll was sponsored by Anthropic. That's the maker of a huge AI platform, Claude. That's the brother and sister owners of this San Francisco-based company. And they have long supported more oversight as opposed to some of their other fellow AI developers. But I thought it was important to note that they were part of this polling.
15: Yeah, well, as perhaps they should be, perhaps. You know, how do you necessarily exclude them from that equation? I will say, Callie, that here in Berkshire County, I'm aware of at least one town, actually, that's exploring the hiring of sort of an AI director to make sure that its municipal use of AI is following an established policy and a protocol too. So we're even seeing it out here at the local level, some, you know, putting up some guardrails or some guidance, some fence posts around how AI can be used in a municipal sense.
12: And Jill, what do you think?
10: I pay attention to K-12 and higher ed, and I'm wondering, you know, as the Senate takes this on and other lawmakers, state lawmakers take on this legislation or the idea of what to do, the Department of Education has already, you know, created a task force of educators who are coming up with guidelines or have come up with guidelines for district leaders and for teachers. And I think it is still evolving because we are all being hit with the rapid evolution of AI in our lives when we just go to look for something. You know, what are we looking at? I think educators are dealing with that. I mean, this has been a conversation for a while, but I was listening to Freakonomics on public radio with Stephen Dubner last week, and the president of Dartmouth College was on. And I just noted that the Dartmouth, which is the newspaper of Dartmouth College, they announced an AI partnership with Anthropic to bring higher ed into the development at a certain scale. And so it is not news that the college announced the partnership. That was last year, at the end of last year, 2025. But it is news that there's pushback from faculty members about this partnership. But it allows also a higher ed institution to have a say in some of the development. But we're looking at, you know, what are the books and the lessons and the lectures that these professors or, you know, students or postdocs or whatever have created? Where does that fit in with the Dartmouth partnership here, or anything that Kevin or Kate or you or I write? You know, where is all of this going? So there's a lot to be figured out. And I think it's still appearing, as the state lawmakers also realize.
12: If you're just tuning in, this is Under the Radar with Callie Crossley. I'm Callie Crossley, and I'm speaking with Kevin Moran, executive editor of the Berkshire Eagle, Katie Lannon, editor at Masterlist, and Jill Kaufman, reporter, producer, and host at NEPM. We're discussing the latest news headlines across Massachusetts. Which brings me back to you, Jill. Democratic Socialists of America, Western Massachusetts branch, they're seeing their membership go up. But before you comment on that, let's listen to a clip from a promotional video for the Democratic Socialists of America.
14: We are committed to transforming our society into one based on collective ownership, freedom, equality, and solidarity.
16: We're Democratic Socialists because we reject an order fueled by corporate greed and private profit.
17: We're fighting for each other, and we're fighting for someone we don't yet know.
12: So I thought the video was important to have them explain what they mean by Democratic Socialists in the best way possible in 30 seconds or so. But but that's the beginning of it. I think it's interesting that the membership has jumped quite a bit.
10: As far as we know. So this is Franklin, Hampshire, and Hampden County. So Berkshire County not included in this. My colleague Phil Bishop reported on this in the last month or so. There's been a couple of stories coming out. There is a sense that this very old organization, the DSA, from the 1970s, has come into more popularity because of independence, or, you know, notably Mayor Mamdani in New York City beating such a mainstream candidate as Governor Andrew Cuomo back in 2025, that especially maybe in Western Mass and other parts of Massachusetts, a very left-leaning or democratic state, I would say, that this is not surprising here because people want something else. They are wondering where the Democrats are going. They may have been Democrats. They don't want the centrist policies that have been promoted by the Democratic Party. They are saying that, you know, this is what brought us to Trump. So it's the River Valley chapter that has given us this data. It's made up of local labor unions, largely also tenants organizations. So these are considered, you know, left-leaning groups, a socialist model. And it definitely is, you know, it's not just happening here, but, you know, Massachusetts is a particular state in a particular country, and Western Massachusetts is particularly more left, more apt to be able to document what is happening among people who are calling themselves socialists, which is possible to be elected, but it's not the majority.
12: So, Katie, I hear that and I think Mamdani, of course, and then I think about the victories of the people out in the Southwest, pretty big cities. I don't think, as was pointed out by Sasha Morris-Smith, who is the chapter co-chair of the River Valley chapter of the Democratic Socialists of America, saying Jill Brevik for Amherst Town Council won, and Tom Hendrickson for Agawam City Council won, and they are Democratic Socialists. So they're right here. I wouldn't have put that together.
3: Yeah, there's not a huge Democratic Socialist presence in elected office in Massachusetts so far. If you look at the state legislature, for example, out of its 200 members, I believe there's only one who counts themselves as a DSA member, Somerville Rep. Erica Eiderhoven. There used to be two, but another rep, Mike Connolly, actually left his local DSA chapter over a dispute with some members trying to expel him for, they said, not really following their values. So there is, you know, a lot of activism energy within the DSA. And interestingly, in Eastern Mass, we're seeing the Boston DSA in particular more interested in the ballot questions that are going to go before voters this cycle. They've organized a committee to back a proposal on same-day voter registration, on state public records reforms, on collective bargaining for public defenders, and for preventing a repeal of a state gun law. So they're working on some of the bigger policy issues more necessarily than backing individual candidates, although there are some candidates running this cycle with DSA support.
12: Kevin, out your way, are you seeing more interest in the Democratic Socialists of America? Are there any local chapters and, you know, more conversation among folks who are starting to call themselves that?
15: I think there's definitely more energy, perhaps, you know, inspired by Mamdani. There's not necessarily an organized effort around it, but what I can observe, what I can say safely, is that at least some of the local races here are a youth versus age race, and that a lot of these more youthful candidates are running to the left of some of the older incumbents here. And some of their ideals and some of the pronouncements that they're giving don't sound unfamiliar to the DSA camp. So I think there's probably some inspiration there. And I think as the campaign goes on, we may see some just rather overt expressions of support for democratic socialism.
10: Callie, one more thing about Agawam and Amherst. They're very, very different culturally, population. And Agawam is one of those purple parts of Massachusetts, meaning it in the last presidential election, it voted for Trump, the town, over Harris by about 2,000 votes. So it wasn't that far apart. But for there to be a DSA elected official is really quite interesting. Amherst, on the other hand, is a very, it's a college town. It is a very, very progressive town. So when you see candidates surfacing in places you don't expect them, I think maybe something else is bubbling up.
12: Yeah, I would suggest. I think it's interesting to follow. I mean, I'm surprised that across the country, there's been as much interest as it has been. So something to follow for all of us. Kevin, I have to say, I did not know that the ongoing tension and anger by patrons of the Boston Symphony Orchestra and musicians who play in the orchestra about the dismissal of Andres Nelson's was so powerfully ongoing out in your neck of the woods, out by Tanglewood, specifically. As your reporting shows, there's signs and protests and all kinds of things still going on to ask the question of those in charge, why was music director Andres Nelson's dismissed, or his contract not renewed? I guess that's the more proper way to say it. Before you respond and give us the full details, here's Chad Smith, president and CEO of the Boston Symphony Orchestra, speaking to GBH's Jared Bowen on the June 30th episode of The Culture Show.
18: During the course of the negotiations across the fall and certainly through the early part of the winter, it became clear that as we looked at this strategic planning process, that he was not supportive of the direction that the BSO was going, particularly as it related to how we think about expansively serving our communities. And so without that kind of alignment across leadership, all leadership, the board made the decision to not renew the contract.
12: So that's Chad Smith's answer to why his contract was not renewed, but people out your way are not having it.
15: That's right. You know, this summer, the BSO / Andres Nelson's controversy has essentially painted part of the Berkshires literally red. Tanglewood is the summer home to the Boston Symphony Orchestra. And perhaps unlike Boston, it's that experience because the players and people associated with the Boston Symphony Orchestra live and work here. They're literally embedded in our neighborhoods and sort of in the vibe of the county here. And so with this controversy, the summer here in the Berkshires has this unusual mixture of what I call celebration and grievance. You see stand with Andres lawn signs along the roads. You see people wearing red flowers in support of Andres to the BSO concerts. And you do see, stand up by side of the road protests on your way to an early morning rehearsal at Tanglewood here. You know, there's the sense here in the Berkshires that something beloved is unsettled. And the Berkshires have found a very Berkshire way of showing it.
12: Wow. And it's called the Red Flower Campaign. Let me just get that right. I just want to make sure, confirm that that's, so that's why we're seeing all the red, as you mentioned, right?
15: Yeah, yeah. The Red Flower Campaign is a nod to Andrus's Latvian heritage. The red flower being a popular flower in Latvia, apparently. And so there's a lot of support there. And, you know, the concerts are still going on. There's sort of just this greater awareness. It's like the elephant on the lawn, so to speak. You know, and you can't really escape it. And of course, you know, there's some real news happening here. You know, there's a lot of back and forth between the Nelsons camp and the BSO camp, and the players, and of course the patrons, and then of course the board of trustees, and the folks like you know, CEO Chad Smith. This is like a, you know, a real melting pot of right now here in the Berkshires for all of these interests and all of these concerns happening at once, and it's really interesting to take a look at. And that shouldn't, by the way, do not mean to imply that this is somehow, these protests or these sentiments are sort of an intimidating thing that should keep anyone away from either the Berkshires or Tanglewood this summer. In fact, it's a pretty good summer so far at Tanglewood, and BSO is just getting warmed up, so to speak. So, you know, really, it just makes for a really interesting summer.
12: Yeah,
15: here.
12: Yeah. And just a reminder, the contract would not be renewed in 2027, so that's why the concerts continue. And Katie, did you have a sense that this was this intense out in Tanglewood? I did not. And it's so intense, the signage is everywhere, and then the local authorities have had to say, wait a minute, we need to remind you all there are rules around putting signage up. But that's a level of intensity that we've not seen in Boston, to my knowledge.
3: Yeah, and I'm not over by, let's say, the Symphony Hall area all that much. But even just, you know, on my way into the State House, I have walked by maybe near the Common, somewhere on Beacon Street, flyers about Nelson's tacked up. So I know there are strong feelings here, too. I know there's been backlash among some of the musicians. But honestly, listening to Kevin talk about it, it sounds like an intense political campaign.
12: It does.
3: And maybe that's my bias as a government and politics reporter. But it, you know, I'm thinking about it in terms of like, oh, this is Nelson's lame duck session. Like, what's going to go on in the next year as he serves out the remainder of this contract? And it really makes me wonder where things are going to go from here in terms of the public sentiment and what other kind of internal intrigue we might see.
12: I know. Jill, what would you say?
10: Well, I think it's interesting that nobody will, I mean, Kevin, I'm sorry, I may not know this, but boycotting something that you love does not help the case, right? You know, having less people in seats at the BSO or at Tanglewood does not help what's going on. But what's going on, I feel like it's like nobody really knows what happens in a marriage. I mean, what is happening with Nelson's and the BSO? You know, we're not going to know this. Maybe, you know, maybe he's going to sign a NDA or something when he does, you know, leave for some substantial amount. I'm making that up. But I think that we've seen this in other significant arts institutions where leadership decides something because they need to appeal to a different audience. So, you know, I'm fascinated also by what is happening at Tanglewood and the beauty of people speaking out. And I'm really impressed that, you know, what does it mean for Nelson's to go on most weekend evenings in the summer, you know, or back in Boston? You know, what does he think when he's facing his orchestra? And what does that audience see when they stare at his back?
12: If you're just tuning in, this is Under the Radar with Callie Crossley. I'm Callie Crossley. And here with me is our Massachusetts News Roundtable, Katie Lannon of Masterless, Jill Kaufman of NEPM, and Kevin Moran of the Berkshire Eagle. I'm staying with you, Jill, to talk about this new HBCU network of Western Massachusetts. So HBCUs are historically Black colleges and universities, and there is a young alum. I'm saying young. I don't know that. I'm assuming who is starting a network for both alums and students in Springfield. So let's listen to Tyra Allen, who's the founder of the HBCU Network of Western Massachusetts. And she was speaking with NEPM, New England Public Media.
19: HBCUs are a different experience for people of color than going to what we refer to as a predominantly white institution. So for students in Western Massachusetts, those connections can be difficult to find. We're spread across so many communities.
12: So this is unusual. And while there are lots of concentrations of organizations that support various HBCUs, I would say in greater Boston, in Springfield, that's going to be different.
10: Correct. And what Tyra Allen said to me is that there is obviously a chapter in Boston because it's a major city, but there's nothing out here. And I asked her, why does this matter? I mean, that is always the question we ask, even if we know that things matter. And she said, basically, you know, representation. So it's for alum, but it's also for students who are launching. There is something traditional called among HBCUs, among the alum groups, called student send-offs. And it sounds like a beautiful way to let largely 18, 19-year-olds know that as they go off, leaving their homes, their families know this too, that there are people who've gone through this experience, which is unique, especially if you're from Western Mass, to go to an all-Black college or largely Black college when you're in Massachusetts, which is a largely white state. Now, Springfield proper might be minority majority, but the largeness of Western Mass, and Tyra herself grew up in Springfield, but she lives now in Berkshire County. So the largeness of Western Mass, I mean, it's a lot of white people. And you think about a young Black student going off, this is a way to show them. Then in terms of networking, I mean, what are these alumni groups for? They are for networking, for also connecting over, you know, over something deep. But what Tyra Allen said to me is also that whenever she sees anybody from an HBCU, and she is a proud Howard University graduate, and she loves being a Bison, as she told me, it means something to see somebody from an HBCU college. Like, there's a cultural thing. It's family, she said. This group is just getting going. But I just saw on Facebook that Howard University, she reaches out on Facebook and says to the students and families impacted by the recent financial aid issues at Howard University, she sends out, you know, we're here to help. Now, what are those financial aid issues? Well, last week I read on Reddit only so far, Howard University suddenly dropped 100 students from their classes and marked them inactive because they had past due balances on their accounts. And this is at a time when financial aid is not coming through in the same way. This is at a time when colleges are experiencing these incredible costs. So already this HBCU network in Western Mass is saying, are you going to Howard? Are you concerned about this, even if it didn't impact you directly? That's just a little image of something in the moment. She's enthusiastic. She has tapped into a greater Springfield network of African Americans who are in leadership positions, who went to HBCUs. She wants to gather everybody. And she's including in this Hartford and, you know, and Keene, New Hampshire, for that matter. You know, anything that kind of connects to this central part of Springfield.
12: All right. In the last seconds, I'm coming back to you, Katie, to say, what's the chances of the Massachusetts senators who are proposing to continue the fun agenda, which came out when the World Cup was happening and we had all the nightlife and the late night stuff going on? What's the chances of that getting approved?
3: You're going to leave it to me to be the fun ruiner, the person who reigns on the parade. So a lot of these are liquor license changes, right? They want later last calls. They want to allow cities and towns to host happy hours. They have to get the House to agree to that. And the House has been traditionally resistant to bringing back happy hour, citing concerns about restaurants that are worried about a race to the bottom and pricing, and also the, you know, series of drunken driving tragedies that caused Massachusetts to ban happy hours in the 1980s. It doesn't sound, from when we've been talking to House Speaker Ron Mariano this week, it doesn't sound like all of the items on the fun agenda have the support in the House that they would need. One thing that could make it through is there's a bid to cap resale prices for concert and sports tickets. That has a big ally in Governor Healey, so that could maybe get at least part of the fun agenda into law if she has the sway there.
12: Maybe not an agenda, maybe a fun item might pass. Why don't we forget it like that?
3: One fun bullet point.
12: Exactly. All right. We're going to have to leave it there. Thank you all for joining me.
3: Thanks, Kelly.
10: Thank you, Kelly.
15: Thank you, Kelly.
12: Jill Kaufman is a reporter, producer, and host at New England Public Media. Kevin Moran is the executive editor of the Berkshire Eagle. And Katie Lannon is editor at Masterless. Coming up, nothing says summer like dining al fresco, and East Boston may be the best place to do it. Salt bread and Brazilian cheesy bread are taking over local bakeries. And pop that bottle of red in the fridge, chilled red wine is in.
20: For a long time, you know, people thought, you know, it was an arrestable offense to put red wine in the refrigerator. And now, I mean, one of the things that we see happening in the wine world overall is that everything is in such disarray that people are saying, oh my God, people don't like wine. People don't like wine. People don't like, maybe they like wine. Maybe they just don't like rules.
12: The latest food and wine trends, that's next. This is Under the Radar with Callie Crossley. I'm Callie Crossley.
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0: I'm Callie Crossley, and this is Under the Radar with Callie Crossley. And now for the part of the show we call Lanya. That's Creole for something extra. It may be hot in New England, but here in Boston, foodies are looking for something cool and crisp to indulge in all summer long. Here to tell us more about summer food and drinks, Amy Traverso, senior food editor at Yankee Magazine, co-host of GBH's Weekends with Yankee, and author of The Apple Lover's Cookbook. Welcome back, Amy.
1: Thanks, Kelly.
0: Also with me, Jonathan Alsup, founder and executive director of the Boston Wine School and author of The Wine Lover's Devotional. Hello again, Jonathan.
2: Hey, Kelly.
0: Well, let's start off with talking about the closing of Dear Annie, the wine shop in Cambridge that will be closing very soon. And maybe by the time of this airing, it may be already closed. Yeah. So it was a surprise. And the owner says too much corporate kind of stuff going on, not enough space for an independent, different way of presenting wine. What say you?
2: What say I? We were talking about this a little bit before we went on the air. Love to see people trying new things. Love to see people picking up the ball and running with it and trying new ideas. And when it doesn't work for whatever reasons, multiple reasons, it's always very discouraging to see that. One of the issues around this place closing, because places open and close all the time, is the owner, Lauren Friel. She also owns Rebel in Somerville,
0: which is doing very well, as, we should say.
2: Which is doing great. But as she was talking about, there was an article in the Globe, and she was talking about closing the restaurant and how restaurant culture had changed, the corporatization of restaurant culture. It created an incredible backlash in terms of hate posting on Reddit. The challenge that people are facing is that they're having a really hard time connecting with the modern, postmodern drinking habits that have evolved, started before COVID, accelerated with COVID, and have continued afterwards. And it's just a real shame to see it shut down. But at the same time, one of the complaints that people had about it was that they could not find it because it had no sign. Mm-hmm. And when they did find it, it was not open because at the beginning it had these very erratic, sort of bizarre hours. And then when they could find it, and then when it was open, it was so new and so different and such a, I don't know exactly what I mean by this, but almost like a postmodern vibe. Mm-hmm. Like everything that you knew about wine doesn't pertain anymore.
0: Mm-hmm. What do you think about it, about it, Amy?
1: Yeah, I hate to see anybody who's trying to bring some innovation to the Boston food scene feel like they just can't make it work. I think Lauren is someone who's also always had a real awareness of the hidden truths of the restaurant industry and what a lot of diners don't want to have to know about in terms of, you know, what the guy who washes the dishes has to deal with in order to, you know, make a living. And I think she always wanted to bring that stuff to the front, and I admire her for that. And I think some people probably didn't want to hear about it. I think she tried to experiment with different business models that would give people more equitable pay, and then people felt like it was too expensive. I think there's
3: If you're a GBH member, you can access thousands of hours of PBS programs.

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1: That's a completely different feeling.
2: Well, I will say that she was instrumental in organizing the women's wine fair most recently, and it was fantastic. Mm. So maybe that's a way to express the innovation coming up.
1: Well, one of the things I loved in the comments was the number of people who said, "Yeah, this place is terrible. You should try Rebel Rebel." They really. She owns Rebel Rebel. That was fantastic.
2: Yeah. All right. Well, I feel if you have lost your favorite wine spot, then the next thing to do is eat some cheesy bread. To sop up all your anxiety. So, Amy, we've got the Pau Jacquesu.
3: Okay, so I'm going to do my best, okay? Because it's, okay, Pau Jacquesu.
2: Okay, all right,
3: please,
2: very good.
3: Please don't at me if I really mess that up.
1: I'm just going to sit here.
3: I went to Cafe Brazil and asked for a little bit of a quick lesson. So I think this Portuguese cheese bread made with cassava flour, naturally gluten-free, has a wonderful savory Parmesan flavor, mm-hmm. crispy outside, chewy inside. It's delightful.
2: It sure is, and light.
3: Yes, mm-hmm. and it's been around for a long time. It's not a new thing, certainly, especially in Boston, where we have such a large Brazilian community. But what I'm excited to see is that kind of next generation. So Bomdo, which is a bakery, two locations in Cambridge, cafe bakery, they are doing these awesome sandwiches using the pau as the base. So they have this ace breakfast sandwich, which is a garlic and herb butter with bacon, egg, and sharp cheddar cheese. Mm. And then they serve two sauces on the side. One of them is barbecue mayo, and one of them is habanero fig. Wow. I mean, this is just fun food. Mm. They also do the pão de queijo balls that are plain or stuffed with dulce de leche or guava. Mm. So that sweet, savory thing is so good. Mm. Closer to me, I like Cafe Brazil. There are some bakeries and butcher shops, Brazilian butcher shops, that will sell them frozen. So you can get a big bag. They're very inexpensive. They're 90 cents at Cafe Brazil. And I just, with everything being so expensive, you know, it's nice to find a delicious comfort food. They have them at Trader Joe's frozen, and they're quite good if you heat them up in the air fryer. I like to almost think of them as like gluten-free gougère. You know, if they're yes. hot, they have a similar profile. Mm. Yeah.
2: It's very tasty, and I'm just impressed with the lightness and all the air bubble space in it.
3: Yes.
2: It's really, really good. Well, we're talking about bread. Talk to me about this new craze in salt bread. I have never had this.
3: Yes.
2: Or seen it.
3: So I have to say, it's one of those foods that I'm excited to try. It sounds extremely rich.
2: Yes.
3: So in Japan, they call it shiopan. Mm-hmm. It's an enriched dough, like a milk bread dough. You know that wonderful milk bread? Oh, so good. Mm-hmm. People kind of compare it with croissants. But in this case, you've got this enriched dough wrapped around a little log of butter in the center, which... I don't know how I feel. It feels like a lot of butter.
1: You don't know how you feel about that?
3: But what it does...
2: You feel good.
1: Genius.
3: What it does is the butter melts and kind of sinks to the bottom. And so you get this almost fried bottom because it's just like bubbling in the butter as it bakes. And then you get a hole in the center and you can have it with dipping sauces, sweet or savory. I've seen bakeries around Boston doing like everything bagel spice or doing, you know, like a custardy dipping sauce. Places to find it around here, there's Kamugi Bakery and Cafe in Somerville. There's Golden Crust Bakery in Cambridge. There's a pop-up, so you have to follow them on social and see where they are, but it's a really fantastic Thai coffee shop. Oh. The owner roasts his own, his name is Puck. Mm. He roasts his own beans at an outfit in Sharon, and then he goes around and he, in addition to his incredible coffee, which he sources and just really is devoted to this practice, he does half salt bread. And there's a new Korean bakery I just saw as I was driving here opening up on Harvard between Commonwealth Ave and Brighton in Alston. So I'm guessing they'll have it.
2: I'm
3: so it's
2: they
3: really
2: will.
3: Spreading. Yeah, it's fun. It's a fun like treat. Oh. Yeah.
2: Well, something that people think is fun, Jonathan, but it sounds crazy to me.

0: putting pickles in your Sauvignon Blanc.
1: What the heck?
2: You know, Callie, I point to the bottle and show me where Sauvignon Blanc hurt you. Okay. Last year, it was jalapeno. Mm-hmm. In Sauvignon Blanc.
3: Which makes sense because it has that green vegetable flavor. Yeah.
2: Sure.
0: says the wine guy.
2: Sure. Yeah. Okay. Next year will be GLP-1 in Sauvignon Blanc. Yeah, be like a little GLP-1 cocktail. Okay. But this season, the trend in Sauvignon Blanc is Sauvignon Blanc with pickle. And so what I've got here is one of my favorite Sauvignon Blancs. This is Henri Bourgeois. Sauvignon Blanc, it's from the Loire. So now I've got the wine without the pickle, so you can experience then compare it with the pickle.
3: Okay, this version is Henri Bourgeois. Henri Sacre Bleu.
0: That is good.
2: Yeah.
3: The wine.
0: All right, now with the pickle. Let's see here now.
3: Oh, that's lovely.
2: Yeah.
3: Okay.
0: The pickle, no, people, no. No, no, no, no. I don't like that.
3: I don't like it. Mm-mm. I mean, okay, I can connect a thread.
0: Uh-huh. I see the
3: of
0: thread.
3: That cucumber green cucumber skin flavor.
2: Yeah,
0: but why is and there's no reason. Just drink the lovely wine without the pickle in it and eat the pickle.
3: Okay, but could you argue this is sort of like a martini with white wine?
0: Well, you know what? I don't drink martinis. This is not working for me on many levels.
2: Yeah, I mean, this is really like taking this wine and tilted it hard towards like a dirty martini
0: or the pickly martini in this case.
2: I mean, I am gonna say that this may not be for me.
0: Yeah.
2: But I am not despising it.
3: No, I don't hate it. $20 at a restaurant?
0: No. No. Bring your own pickle and stick it in there.
3: Yeah.
0: That's what I say. If you're just tuning in, this is Under the Radar with Callie Crossley. I'm Callie Crossley. And my guests are Amy Traverso, Yankee Magazine's senior food editor, and Jonathan Alsup, founder and executive director of the Boston Wine School. We're discussing what we should be eating and drinking this summer. Jonathan, what we should be drinking, and it's been around a long time, chilled red wine.
2: Chilled red wine.
0: Just to be clear, not all red wine should be chilled, but there are some that do well.
2: That completely. And the general rule is, just as you would imagine, really heavy, really dark, super oaky, super opaque. Like if you put those in the refrigerator, they just like collapse in on themselves like a black hole, right? There's nothing there. So it's
0: nasty.
2: Light red wine.
0: Yeah.
2: Pinot Noir, Valpolicella, Gamay, right? Anything like light and...
0: In the summery feel already.
2: Mm-hmm. And so what I've got here is a Hofstetter Pinot Noir. And you would say, hey, is this a German Pinot Noir? And it is not, isn't it? It's an Italian Pinot Noir from northern Italy on the Austrian border. You know, had this in the fridge and cooled it down.
0: This is tasty.
2: You know, one of the things that's always been a challenge in the wine world is this cadre of rules that people think are out there.
0: And well, y'all made up the rules, wine expert.
3: Yeah.
2: It's not like I don't blame myself, but for a long time, you know, people thought, you know, it was an arrestable offense to put red wine in the refrigerator. Mm-hmm. And now, I mean, one of the things that we see happening in the wine world overall is that everything is in such disarray that people are saying, oh my God, people don't like wine. People don't like wine. People don't like, maybe they like wine. Maybe they just don't like rules. Right?
3: Mm-hmm.
2: So here's red wine in the refrigerator. Here's Sauvignon Blanc with a pickle in it.
0: Yeah.
2: Right? We're going to find something.
3: Come on, guys. We're cool. We're like totally chill.
0: Yeah, exactly.
2: We're going to keep the product identical, but we're just going to break every rule of service, hospitality, food pairing until something adheres.
3: Yeah.
0: So, Jonathan, what's interesting to me, and Amy's had this in the real place, is the wine of the summer is Tinto de Verano.
2: Yes.
0: And it's chilled, right, with stuff in it.
2: This is what I have here is this, again, the Pinot Noir that we were just tasting on its own with sparkling lemonade. And It's called Tinto de Verano, which is summer red. Summer red.
0: Oh, this is
2: good. And, you know, this is something that when the kids, well, like in Spain, when the kids do this on the weekend with Fanta and whatever, we look down our nose at them, but we pay 12 euros for this in a cocktail bar.
3: Right.
2: So there's a lot of cast lines that this breaks down because it's doing everything that you're absolutely never ever supposed to do.
0: Cold, chilled, and delicious.
2: Red soda with it. It breaks every rule.
3: I went to this Michelin recommended restaurant in Barcelona called Dos Pedro last month, and I had just gone on this Tinto de Verano kick, and so I asked for one, and the service couldn't have been nicer, more friendly, but they absolutely drew the line at the Tinto de Verano. They were like,
0: no.
3: Oh, we don't serve things like that. It's like, that's a line too far, lady.
2: No.
0: Just for real, it is the summer drink of 2026, so everybody should get on the bandwagon.
3: Couldn't be easier, and it is really good with Sprite, and it is good with fancier sparkling lemonade that you can buy at Trader Joe's.
2: One part red wine, one part soda. You want to put a little lemon wedge in it to make it look fancy?
0: There you go.
2: Please.
0: Okay.
3: So good.
0: All right. So I'm imagining that when we're all out in East Boston, where the views are fabulous, Amy, you have many places for us to eat.
3: Yes.
0: And you can probably order up a Tinto while you're eating.
3: Yes, absolutely. Who doesn't have red wine and Sprite, right? Like, even if they don't put it on the menu. So I've always just tried to make the case to Bostonians that the best water views in Boston are not in Boston. They're in East Boston because you get the gorgeous Boston skyline across the water. The sunsets are gorgeous. So Pierce Park, I think, is one of the best undiscovered parks in Boston. It's this gorgeous landscaped pier that goes right out into the water. And then right next to that is the shipyard, which is this incredible converted former working shipyard that was given over to artists and some startup businesses and some still remaining marine oriented businesses. But there are sculptures that are installations all over the place. There are murals. The ICA has its summer museum that's opened, Harborside. And then you've got Down East, which has its cidery, and they have a little beer garden on the water. Then meanwhile, for like sit-down nicer restaurants, you've got La Tavernetta from Douglas Williams, who also has Mita there. So he has two restaurants. They are stunning locations and great food and great vibe. You've got do you remember what was the place near Long Wharf that was like the hangout for singles in like the 90s? I can't remember the name, but you'd walk around the corner and just be a roar of like 20 somethings all meeting each other. Well, Tall Ships is now that. But it's really fun. I mean, there's a boat parked next to a pier. It's like a schoonery type boat, and they do oysters and cocktails on the boat. But there's this whole area around it where they have yoga classes and food trucks parked there. It's such a fun scene. Then there's a little acai bar and coffee shop in the shipyard area. And right near there, not on the water, but there is a new ice cream shop. It is so delightful. It's called the Blue Caboose.
0: Yeah.
3: It is located in an actual little blue caboose. Okay. And they've worked really hard to make this thing happen. It took a lot of years of like getting the money together and converting the caboose. And they're finally open. So definitely go check that out. But really, if you don't have a house on the Cape and you don't have access to a boat and you want to feel like you're having a summer in Boston, go to East Boston, go to Pierce Park, go to the shipyard. You will have so much fun. It's really great.
0: It sounds fabulous. Now, speaking of innovation in wine, this is going the absolute opposite direction. The No Low Bar in Jamaica Plain.
2: Yes.
0: This is no alcohol at all.
2: Yeah. The name of the place is called Beyond Proof.
0: Okay.
2: And it is in, if people know this location, it is where 10 Tables
0: was.
2: Before that was Center Street Cafe and other
0: entities. Smallish place.
2: Very small. Mm-hmm. Very small. And this is Krista Kraniak, who's the owner of 10 Tables. And she's changed this concept and is we're going to see if a zero alcohol concept can work financially.
0: Now, I'm going to predict yes, because most of us are zebras. Mm-hmm. And that are those of us who drink alcohol, but also love a good no alcohol drink.
2: Mm-hmm. Right.
0: And I know how much money I have spent on them across the city and other cities. And they're delicious when done well.
2: Well, yes, and the quality is not in question. Quality is not at issue. You know this is going to be mind-blowing. But when you look at the traditional restaurant model and the profit that comes from the bar and the profit that comes from food, that's a really baked-in part of the restaurant model today. So now, you know, you're not spending $100,000 on a liquor license. And Krista, extremely smart, extremely smart about money. This is not an experiment.
3: Mm-hmm.
2: This is not something. She would not be doing this if this were not going to work, or if she was not super confident it was working on paper.
0: I predict success.
2: Yeah, and I think it, she will make it, I believe she will make it successful, and then it will be a model for how others will be able to make that fly.
3: When she was researching where to open, do you think she just like drove around to all the churches on a Friday night to see like which ones had the longest line,
0: email to Amy Traverso, heathen. That's not me.
2: No.
3: I'm talking about the AA meetings. Which is amazing. I love it.
0: I want to squeeze
3: so
0: in this last non-alcoholic drink down to the Cape Cod, these viral lattes.
3: Oh my gosh.
0: I love them. Yeah.
3: So this really blew up last summer. The Lighthouse Keeper's Pantry, which is an incredible business run by this woman, Kelly O'Connell. She made her name working for the Pioneer Woman and Martha Stewart doing merchandising deals for her. During COVID, she moved home to Yarmouthport. She started making jam to make her dad happy and pass the time. The jam was really good. She started selling it at the end of her driveway. It took off. Now she has this incredible business. She's got a line of dozens of products. They're really well made. And then she has this kind of flagship cafe. Great coffee, great pastry, great ice cream sandwiches, wonderful prepared foods, wonderful like gift shoppy vibes. And she went crazy viral with a latte called the Dirty Seagull, which was a chocolate peppermint and fluff latte. It was, you know, an iced latte.
2: No longer confused with the clean seagull.
0: I love it.
3: Lines out the door. And now they have this just expanded menu of these great lattes. There's the caviar on ice, which has cinnamon, vanilla, and brown sugar and boba. So that's the caviar. The bad luck banana, which is a banana and Nutella latte. And the dockside drag, which is coconut and Diet Coke. She's super imaginative, and she really likes to play with flavor, and it's so delightful. It's just a source of joy.
0: I love this kind of stuff. Well, I say, I'm sorry we have to leave it there, because there's so much more I can always talk to you all about, but we've got in some good stuff, and thank you so much for being with me.
3: Oh, it was so fun. Thanks,
2: thank you, Callie.
0: Amy Traverso is the senior food editor at Yankee Magazine, co-host of GBH's Weekends with Yankee, and author of The Apple Lover's Cookbook. And Jonathan Alsop is the founder and executive director of the Boston Wine School and author of The Wine Lover's Devotional. 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Under the Radar with Callie Crossley is a production of GBH. It's produced by Andrea Aswahe and our interns, Charlie Desjardins and Jack Siciliano. Our engineers are John Parker and Dave Goodman. 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I'm Callie Crossley. 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
1: Well, hello. Good morning. I'm Phil Jones here in Boston with Trevor Pinnock, leading the English concert, a suite from Telemann's Tafelmusik

A suite from Telemann's Tafelmusik with Trevor Pinnock leading the English concert. We are going to get to Haydn's 70th Symphony in less than 15 minutes. 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

Hans-Jörg Schellenberger and Rolf Kernan, Poulenc's Sonata for Oboe and Piano. 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We've got Haydn's 70th Symphony for us now with Adam Fischer leading the Austro-Hungarian Haydn Orchestra.

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0: Good morning, I'm Phil Jones, waking up with you here in Boston. Robert Schumann's Andante and Variations in B-flat for two pianos, two cellos, and horn with Vladimir Ashkenazy and friends.

Vladimir Ashkenazy, joined by some friends there for Robert Schumann's Andante and Variations in B-flat for two pianos, two cellos, and horn. And the full details on that track are at classical.org/playlists. Well, we've got another nice-looking day on tap, highs in the low to mid-80s, and sunrise set for 5:31 today. Here's Giuliani's first guitar concerto. Narciso Yepes is the soloist, with Luis Antonio Garcia Navarro conducting the English Chamber Orchestra.

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Giuliani's first guitar concerto there. Narciso Yepes was the soloist, and Luis Antonio Garcia Navarro conducted the English Chamber Orchestra. 5 o'clock this morning, David O'Leary's here. We'll get our Monday up and rolling. First, Bach's third sonata for violin and piano. Michelle Makarsky and Keith Jarrett.

0: Violinist Michelle Makarsky, along with pianist Keith Jarrett, in Bach's Third Sonata for Violin and Piano, to wrap up the hour. Good Monday morning. David O'Leary, we've got Berlioz's Rob Roy Overture around the corner for us at 5:25. Welcome.
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0: We are just getting settled for the 5 o'clock hour music. Welcome in. If you're new to WCRB, we are glad you're here. Good morning. Here's conductor John Barbaroli and the Halle Orchestra with Delius's On Hearing the First Cuckoo in Spring.

Delius's On Hearing the First Cuckoo in Spring, that is the Halle Orchestra with conductor John Barbaroli. How's weekend? We're back at it for Monday morning with the Orpheus Chamber Orchestra now in Mozart's 12th Divertimento.

Mozart's 12th Divertimento, performed by the Orpheus Chamber Orchestra. Yes, one more great day today before the clouds and some rain move in for tomorrow and Wednesday, but a beauty out there now. Sunny and 84 this afternoon. Yoav Talmi and the San Diego Symphony Orchestra now with the overture to Berlioz's Rob Roy.

0: That's a marvelous way to start the day and the work week. The overture to Berlioz's Rob Roy on Classical Radio Boston, conductor Yoav Talmi and the San Diego Symphony Orchestra. Camerata Bern in Zelenka's fourth Capriccio. That is ahead for us at 5:45.
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0: Good morning. 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

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Now, Camerata Baron in Zelenka's Fourth Capriccio.

Zelenka's fourth capriccio from Switzerland's Camerata Bern. Good Monday morning, David O'Leary. Let us start our day with a few minutes of centering up and perhaps a bit of introspection. Time for the morning exhale. Let's enjoy violinist Daniel Hope.

0: It's At the River from Aaron Copland's Old American Songs, violinist Daniel Hope, our morning exhale for Monday morning at WCRB. By the way, we'll slow it all down for you this afternoon with the afternoon reset. Greg Farisi, we have another chance for you to kind of catch your breath with the Berlin Philharmonic in an intermezzo from Pietro Mascagni's Cavalleria Rusticana. That is later today at 4:55.
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0: Once again, good morning, and thanks for being with us. Sunny and bright today. One more day of the good stuff. 82 in the sun this afternoon. I'm David O'Leary. Here's Musica Antiqua of Cologne and Telemann's Quartet in B-flat.

Musica Antiqua of Cologne, Telemann's Quartet in B-flat. As always, thank you for listening and supporting Classical Radio Boston. Here is the Cincinnati Symphony Orchestra, now led by Jesus Lopez Cobos and the overture from Wagner's Rienzi.

0: The overture from Wagner's Rienzi with conductor Jesus Lopez Cobos leading the Cincinnati Symphony Orchestra. It's good stuff. David O'Leary, good morning. How was the weekend? 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
0: Well, good morning. Here's Case Bekels and the Malaysian Philharmonic Orchestra now, and the Mazurka from Rimsky-Korsakov's Pan Voivode.

Case Bekels leading the Malaysian Philharmonic Orchestra in the Mazurka from Rimsky-Korsakov's Pan Vojvodina. At 6:19, pianist Murray Pariah, now the soloist, in Handel's Chaconne in G.

Handel Chaconne G, pianist Murray Pariah right there on 99.5 WCRB. Time for the good news update. Hey, if browsing through thrift stores is your thing, you may want to make sure that you're paying attention as you shop. A 19-year-old vintage reseller named Quinn Brown was shopping at an Oregon Goodwill location a little earlier this year, found himself a 1972 Los Angeles Lakers warm-up jacket. It had Wilt Chamberlain's name on it. He bought it for $3.07. Last week, it went to auction via Sotheby's for $89,600. That's right, a $3 thrift store find sells for $90,000. Turns out the jersey was authentic. Quinn says he's going to splurge on a vacation with the money and then put the rest of the windfall into savings. Good stuff. The rest of us, we just need to pay more attention at Savers and when we're going to Goodwill. Here's violinist Thomas Zettmeyer now with the German Chamber Philharmonic Bremen in Schubert's Rondo for Violin and Orchestra.

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Violinist Thomas Zettmeyer with the German Chamber Philharmonic Bremen, Schubert's Rondo for Violin and Orchestra. Sunny and bright and just beautiful today. We got one more day of this great weather, 82 this afternoon. Here's lutist Paul Odette.

Lovely. Two Galliards from composers William Byrd and Peter Phillips, performed by lutist Paul Odet. It's Classical Radio Boston. Thank you for getting your work week started with us. I'm David O'Leary. It's good to be with you. Here's the Cincinnati Pops Orchestra, led by Eric Kunzel in Enescu's first Romanian Rhapsody.

0: Enescu's first Romanian Rhapsody, conductor Eric Kunzel and the Cincinnati Pops Orchestra. Closing in on 7 o'clock, we've got a couple of pieces of Bizet's Carmen Suite that are just around the corner for us at 7:15.
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0: Once again, welcome in, and good Monday morning, July 27th. Summer is, well, it's not over, but it's certainly flying by. It's good to be spending time together. I'm David O'Leary. Here is cellist Gautier Capuçon and pianist Frank Braley in the rondo from Mozart's First Cello Sonata.

The Rondo from Beethoven's first cello sonata with cellist Gautier Capucin and pianist Frank Braley right there. Right here is bassoonist Peter Whalen along with conductor Adrian Chandler leading La Serenissima. It's Vivaldi's 35th bassoon concerto.

0: Vivaldi's 35th Bassoon Concerto, La Serenissima, with conductor Adrian Chandler and bassoonist Peter Whalen. Heads up, Wednesday is the full moon. We're acknowledging that all week long in our Focus at 4. In fact, today we'll enjoy Dvorak's Song of the Moon, performed by cellist Yo-Yo Ma. You'll hear that this afternoon at 4.
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0: Now it's the Atlantic Brass Quintet and the first of two movements from Bizet's Carmen Suite.

Two movements from Bizet's Carmen Suite, the Toreador March, and Seguidilla, both from the Atlantic Brass Quintet. 7:21, great-looking day to start our work week. Here's pianist Joel Fan with the Northwest Sinfonietta and conductor Christophe Chaniard in Gottschalk's Grand Tarantelle.

Gottschalk's Grand Tarantelle. That is conductor Christoph Chaniard and the Northwest Sinfonietta, along with pianist Joel Fan. We've got the Bamberg Symphony and Mendelssohn's A Midsummer Night's Dream ahead for us in just a few at 7:45. First, the Academy for Ancient Music Berlin in Bach's Fourth Orchestral Suite.

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0: Bach's Fourth Orchestral Suite performed by the Academy for Ancient Music Berlin on Classical Radio Boston. More Bach? WCRB's Brian McCreath takes us on a journey through the brilliance of Bach's 51st Cantata on the Bach Hour this week. 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
0: It's 7:42. David O'Leary and the Danish String Quartet now.

traditional Perekondine ferrule jig. That's the Danish String Quartet, 99.5 WCRB. Well, it's nice enough outside this morning that you might just even take the long way to work. Maybe enjoy the view and the morning air, and of course the music. You get there when you get there. Klaus-Peter Flohr and the Bamberg Symphony now, the overture from Mendelssohn's A Midsummer Night's Dream.

0: It's the overture from Mendelssohn's A Midsummer Night's Dream, conductor Klaus-Peter Flohr and the Bamberg Symphony at WCRB. 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
0: It's 8 o'clock. The finale from Dvorak's Second Symphony awaits. We'll hear that around 8:45 this hour. I'm David O'Leary for Monday Morning, with the Royal Liverpool Philharmonic Orchestra now, and conductor Domingo Hodoyan in Roberto Sierra's Allegria.

Roberto Sierra's Alegria. The composer says the piece expresses Alegria, happiness, with orchestral exuberance. I hope you would agree. That is the Royal Liverpool Philharmonic Orchestra and conductor Domingo Hedoyan. Now it's the Florilegium Ensemble with flutist Ashley Solomon and violinist Rachel Podger in a concerto for flute, violin, and strings by Telemann.

0: The Concerto for Flute, Violin, and Strings by Telemann, flutist Ashley Solomon, and violinist Rachel Podger, along with Florilegium Ensemble. It's 8:14. Have you been jumping on and off the Red Sox bandwagon this season? The Boston Red Sox are actually giving us some great baseball to watch these days. They beat the Blue Jays yesterday 6-1 at Fenway Park. They're on the road on the West Coast tonight. Start a road trip, late game with the A's in California. First pitch at 9:40 p.m.
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0: Here is guitarist Pablo Viega.

Barrios' first Paraguayan dance, guitarist Pablo Villegas on Classical Radio Boston. Beautiful out there this morning. Tons of sun today, 82 this afternoon. Clouds and rain move in tomorrow and really for the next couple of days. So I hope you can get outside and enjoy the good stuff while we have it. Here is the overture of the Swiss Romande with conductor Neyme Hervé, the overture from Chabrier's Gwendolyn.

The overture from Chabrier's Gwendolyn, Neme Yervi leading the orchestra of the Swiss Romande. We're on the air at 99.5 and streaming wherever you are with the CRB Classical app or Classical Radio Boston. Here is conductor Martin Perlman with Boston Baroque, Handel's Eighth Concerto Grosso.

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0: 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Viet Quang is an exciting young Vietnamese-American composer based on the West Coast. Kathy Fuller will have more on the composer and treat us to this week's Trees tonight at 8 p.m. And you can dig in on all of our celebrated composers and artists during our Summer of American Music. 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
0: It's 8:39. Here is conductor Michael Colburn and the U.S. Marine Band.

Two pieces from composer Percy Grainger. We heard Molly on the Shore right there, plus Horkstow Grange from his Lincolnshire Posy, performed by the U.S. Marine Band with conductor Michael Colburn at WCRB. Just a few minutes after 9 o'clock, we've got Mozart's Flute and Harp Concerto with the Paris Chamber Orchestra. Right now, it's Libor Pešek leading the Czech Philharmonic in the finale from Dvorak's Second Symphony.

0: The finale from Dvořák's Second Symphony, conductor Libor Pešek leading the Czech Philharmonic. Still rather cool outside for late July. Sunny and bright today. Hope you got the sunglasses handy. We'll see 82 later on. Clouds and showers on the way in for tomorrow. Be with us for the next couple of days.
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0: Well, if you're stepping outside at lunchtime today, and it is going to be a beautiful day, take the music with you with the CRB Classical app. Eden Mae Stevenson will have William Grant Still's First Symphony performed by the Detroit Symphony Orchestra for us at noontime today, right after book bag lunch. I'm David O'Leary. Thank you for being with us this and every morning. Let's open the hour with flutist Emmanuel Payou and harpist Annalene Lennartz with the Paris Chamber Orchestra and conductor Francois Lalas, Mozart's Flute and Harp Concerto.

0: Emmanuel Pahud and Adeline Lanier, that's Mozart's Flute and Harp Concerto with the Paris Chamber Orchestra and Francois Leloup.
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0: Here's Rachmaninoff's fourth prelude.

That's Alessio Bach's Rachmaninoff's Fourth Prelude. Hello, good morning. I'm Eden Mae Stevenson. Guitarist Pepe Romero is at 11:20 playing the Concierto de Aranjuez with the Academy of St. Martin in the Fields. William Grant Still's Afro-American Symphony is at noon for Book Bag Lunch. And there's a lot more great music in store for us today on Classical Radio Boston, so stay tuned. Here's Thomas Engelbrock and the Freiburger Baroque Orchestra with Purcell's Abdelazer Suite.

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That's the Freiburg Baroque Orchestra and Thomas Hengelbrock on 99.5 WCRB. I'm Eden Mae Stevenson. I hope this Monday is treating you well. I don't know if you feel this way, but I am a big worrier. I love to worry. So at the start of the week, I have begun looking at my to-do list and saying, I have enough time to do everything that I need to do. It's really working for me. I recommend. Here's Andre Previn and the London Symphony Orchestra playing the opening to Eric Korngold's Violin Concerto with Anna-Sophie Mutter.

0: Anna Sophie Mutter with the opening to Eric Korngold's Violin Concerto. That's Andre Previn and the London Symphony Orchestra.
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0: 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Igor Levitt, here's Bach's first keyboard partita.

Igor Levitt there with Bach's First Keyboard Partita. It is our one sunny day of the week. 67 degrees, getting up to 80. After this, we are going to have some much needed rain, but it is going to go all the way to Friday. I'm Eden Mae Stevenson, and this is WCRB. Here's the Chamber Orchestra of Europe and Claudio Abbado with Haydn's Sinfonia Concertante.

0: Haydn's Sinfonia Concertante, played there by the Chamber Orchestra of Europe, and Claudio Abbado.
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The Elmond from Johann Harman Schein's 16th Musical Banquet. That's Jordi Savall and Hesperian 20. And you can find that at classical.org/playlists, along with everything else we hear today on WCRB. I'm Eden Mae Stevenson. It's great to be here with you. Manfred Honeck and the Pittsburgh Symphony Orchestra. Here's the suite from Richard Strauss's Der Rosenkavalier.

0: Richard Strauss's Der Rosenkavalier Suite, that's Manfred Honeck and the Pittsburgh Symphony Orchestra, and Mozart's after this.
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0: This is the Emerson String Quartet with Carol Wincense, Mozart's fourth flute quartet.

Carol Wincents playing Mozart's Fourth Flute Quartet with the Emerson String Quartet on 99.5 WCRB. I'm Eden May Stevenson. It is 75 degrees and sunny in Boston, and we better enjoy it because it looks like rain for the rest of the week. Here's Neville Mariner and the Academy of St. Martin in the Fields playing Joaquin Rodrigo's Concierto de Aranjuez with Pepe Romero.

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0: Pepe Romero playing Joaquin Rodrigo's Concierto de Aranjuez with Neville Mariner and the Academy of St. Martin in the Fields. It's 11:40.
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Brahms' 12th Intermezzo. That's Ricardo Chailly and the Gewandhaus Orchestra. I'm Eden May Stevenson, and this is Classical Radio Boston. Thanks for tuning in. The next stop on our all-American road trip with composer Ferdy Groffay is Death Valley. 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
0: Mark Minkowski and the Musicians of the Louvre.

Air of the Furies from Gluck's Orpheus and Eurydice. That's the Musicians of the Louvre, led by Mark Minkowski. I'm Eden May Stevenson, and this is Book Bag Lunch. I've got something up for the history buffs tomorrow. The Boston Athenaeum, which is, I think, the oldest library in Boston, is hosting local author Bettina A. Norton to talk about her book about Benjamin Blythe, a painter from 18th century Salem. And he did portraits of some of the most influential characters from early American history, including John and Abigail Adams, a general from the Battle of Bunker Hill, and even a founder of Harvard Medical School. I think this could be a really cool way to learn some local lore. Also, one of the tiles on Boston Public Library's summer reading bingo is Learn a Boston Fact. So if that one's still blank for you, this could be the ticket. That's at Boston Athenaeum tomorrow night at 6. 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Here's William Grant Still's Afro-American Symphony.

0: The Detroit Symphony Orchestra playing William Grant Still's Afro-American Symphony with conductor Nima Yervi.
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Carlo Gesualdo's Oh My Sweet Treasure. That's Jeremy Dank at the piano. You're tuned in to Classical Radio Boston. I'm Eden May Stevenson. I've got Beethoven's Pathetique Sonata just a few minutes after one with pianist Misha Dichter. And Kevin Putt's Marimba Concerto is the afternoon stretch. I'm really excited for that one. Right now, Osmo Venska and the La Ti Symphony Orchestra with soloist Carl Leister. This is Krusel's third clarinet concerto.

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Carl Leister playing Kreutzfeldt's third clarinet concerto with the La T Symphony Orchestra and conductor Osmo Venska. Bach is right after this. 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The Philadelphia Orchestra hears Bach's Passacaglia and Fugue, led by Yannick Nezet-Séguin.

The Philadelphia Orchestra playing Bach's Passacaglia and Fugue with Yannick again. It is sunny and 73 degrees here in Boston. We're looking at rain for the rest of the week. I'm Eden May Stevenson, and this is WCRB. I've got Misha Dichter here with Beethoven's Pathetique Sonata.

0: Misha Dichter, that's Beethoven's Pathetique Sonata.
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0: It's 1:30.

The New York Chamber Double Reed Ensemble. That's two pavans by Philidor on WCRB. I'm Eden May Stevenson. It's been a pleasure spending the Monday with you. I hope you'll stay tuned. Jamie Kamak is in for Greg Farisi today, and he's got Mozart's 33rd Symphony coming up in a little less than an hour. Here's the afternoon stretch. It's Maren Alsop and the Baltimore Symphony Orchestra with soloist Ji Soo Jung, Kevin Putt's Marimba Concerto.

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0: That delightful piece of music was a marimba concerto by Kevin Putz with Marin Alsup, the Baltimore Symphony Orchestra, and soloist Jisoo Jung. 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
0: Jamie Kamak here for Greg Farisi. It's 2 o'clock and 82 degrees in beautiful Boston today. Here's Philharmonia Quartet Berlin with Haydn's Serenade Quartet.

Haydn's Serenade Quartet, courtesy of Philharmonia Quartet Berlin. Hello, happy Monday. Jamie Kamak here for Greg Farisi today. I've got Mozart's 33rd Symphony coming up for us at 2:30, with Beethoven's 8th Symphony at 3:30, and a focus at 4 that's out of this world, but still close to home. That's coming up right at 4 o'clock. Petri Sakari now. Here's the Iceland Symphony Orchestra with Hugo Alfvén's Midsummer Vigil.

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The Arts and the Hours by Jean-Philippe Rameau, arranged for guitar and performed by Milosz on guitar. 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

0: Mozart's 33rd Symphony with conductor Nicholas Harnoncourt and the Concertgebouw Orchestra. I'm Jamie Kamak, here for Greg Farisi. 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
0: Coming up on 3 o'clock here in Boston, it's 81 degrees, there's not a cloud in sight. Here's Gary Hoffman with the Cypress String Quartet. This is Schubert's Quartet Movement.

Schubert's Quartet Movement. That was the Cypress String Quartet with cellist Gary Hoffman. Beautiful, bright, sunny day today, and when you head outside, don't forget your sunscreen, and don't forget us either. You can download the free CRB Classical app before you head out to enjoy the sun and take us with you wherever you go. 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Here's Alfredo Bernardini and Zeffiro. 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

0: Handel's Third Concerto for Two Wind Choirs with Alfredo Bernardini and Zeffiro.
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0: 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Here's Jenny Slotshiver playing Troubled Water by Margaret Bonds.

That was Troubled Water by Margaret Bonds, played by Jenny Slotrover. It's only getting down to 65 degrees tonight and should be a pretty clear night, but with perfect conditions for viewing the soon-to-be full moon, which also happens to be the star of our Focus at 4 today. That's coming up at 4 o'clock, right after Bruno Walter with the Columbia Symphony Orchestra. Here's Beethoven's 8th Symphony.

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0: Beethoven's 8th Symphony. That was Bruno Walter and the Columbia Symphony Orchestra. I'm Jamie Kamak here for Greg Farisi with our Focus at 4 up next.
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0: Just about 4 o'clock now. This week's Focus at 4s are dedicated to our closest cosmic companion and the full moon that is coming up this Wednesday, July 29th. So today, here's Eric Jacobson and the Knights with Song to the Moon from Dvorak's Rusalka featuring Yo-Yo Ma.

0: That was Yo-Yo Ma, Eric Jacobson, and The Nights for our moon-focused Focus at 4 this week. That was Song to the Moon from Dvorak's Rusalka.
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0: It's 4:05. Here's the German brass with the overture to Rossini's The Silken Ladder.

That was the German Brass with the overture to Rossini's The Silken Ladder. 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Jeanette Sorrell now with Apollo's Fire. Here's Bach's Fifth Brandenburg Concerto,

0: Bach's Fifth Branded Berg Concerto, that was Jeanette Sorrell with Apollo's Fire.
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0: 4:33 now. I'm Jamie Kamak here this afternoon for Greg Farisi. I've got our afternoon reset coming up in about 20 minutes. That's right after Song Jin Cho plays us some Mozart. Here's his 12th piano sonata.

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Mozart's 12th Piano Sonata with Songjin Cho. It's 4:53 now. It's close enough to 5 o'clock, so it's time to wind down the workday in my book. Here's the intermezzo from Pietro Mascagni's Cavaliera Rusticana for our afternoon reset today with conductor Herbert von Karajan and the Berlin Philharmonic.

0: The intermezzo from Pietro Mascagni's Cavaliera Rusticana for our afternoon reset today. That was Herbert von Karajan with the Berlin Philharmonic.
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0: 80 degrees now here in Boston. Here's the Kaikin Ensemble. This is Telemann's third Paris Quartet.

That was the Kaiken Ensemble with Telemann's Third Paris Quartet. We have a full moon this Wednesday, which naturally has me thinking about mooncakes, that rich Chinese dessert. So I've got mooncakes on the menu for our trivia question today. That's coming up in about 10 minutes, just after Berlioz's Waverly Overture with Colin Davis and Staatskapelle Dresden.

Hector Berlioz's Waverly Overture with conductor Colin Davis and Staatskapelle Dresden. 5:20 now, and it's time for some trivia. We've got a full moon on Wednesday, and since I'm always hungry, that immediately made me think of mooncakes, the beloved Chinese pastry. And my trivia question for you today is simply, where do mooncakes get their name from? The moon seems like the obvious answer, yeah, but what about the moon? Think it over. You've got 2 minutes.

That was the group Forma Antiqua playing Fondengo de Letriegos. And that hopefully gave you time to think about today's trivia question, which was, where do mooncakes, the beloved Chinese pastry, get their name from? Well, the name was partially inspired by the round shape of the pastry, yes, but the name also relates to the Chinese Mid-Autumn Festival, which happens every year in September or October and coincides with the bright, beautiful harvest moon. People swap mooncakes during the festival to show love, respect, and thanks to family, friends, and coworkers. And receiving a mooncake means the giver is sharing wishes for a family reunion, completeness, and good luck. And I was in China for work actually in 2018, and it happened to overlap with the Mid-Autumn Festival, and can confirm many, many mooncakes were given and eaten, and I definitely felt very lucky indeed and very, very full. Jamie Kamak here for Greg Farisi. Here's the Amsterdam Sinfonietta. This is Mendelssohn's Second String Symphony.

0: Mendelssohn's Second String Symphony with the Amsterdam Sinfonietta.
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0: 5:34 now. Here's the Canadian Brass and the Berlin Philharmonic Brass Ensemble together with Pachelbel's Magnificat.

Pachelbel's Magnificat with both the Canadian Brass and the Berlin Philharmonic Brass Ensemble. Still sunny and warm here in Boston. It's 80 degrees right now, only going to get down to a low of about 64 tonight with rain on the way tomorrow and for much of the rest of this week. Here's the Ulster Orchestra with the first suite from Bizet's L'Arlésienne.

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That was the first suite from Bizet's L'Arlésienne with Jean-Pascal Tourlier and the Ulster Orchestra. It's 5 to 6 now here in Boston, and here's conductor Alvaro Casuto with the Algarve Orchestra and the orchestra to Marcos Portugal's The Duke of Foix.

0: The Overture to Marcos, Portugal's The Duke of Foix with the Algarve Orchestra and Alvaro Casuto. It's 6 o'clock.
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0: Jamie Kamak here for Greg Farisi. I hope you get the chance to get outside tonight and enjoy this beautiful weather. Maybe in a park or by the Esplanade for a bit, definitely before all this rain comes this week. Vladimir Horowitz now. Here's Scarlatti's The Hunt Sonata.

Scarlatti's The Hunt Sonata. That was Vladimir Horowitz. Greg Farisi's been taking us around the country on the WCRB blog as we celebrate America's 250th birthday this year. 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Here's Haydn's 65th Symphony with Bruno Weil and Tafelmusik.

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0: 6:23 now. Here's Ron McFarlane and Carolyn Surik playing McFarlane's Fermi's Paradox.

Ron McFarlane's Fermi's Paradox, with McFarlane himself on lute and Carolyn Surik playing the viola da gamba. Here's Adrian Chandler now with La Serenissima. This is Vivaldi's Oboe and Bassoon Concerto with Rachel Chaplin and Peter Whelan.

0: Vivaldi's Oboe and Bassoon Concerto with Adrian Chandler, La Serenissima, oboist Rachel Chaplin, and bassoonist Peter Whelan.
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Dance of the Nights from Prokofiev's Romeo and Juliet here on WCRB. That was Joanne Folletta leading the Buffalo Philharmonic Orchestra. I'm Jamie Kamak here today for Greg Farisi. It's been a pleasure to spend Monday afternoon with you, and I'll see you again here tomorrow, too. Kathy Fuller's here with Debussy's La Mer to start our 7 o'clock. That's coming up right after the suite from Mozart's The Abduction from the Seraglio. Here it is with Julius Rudel and the Amadeus Ensemble.

0: Well, that's Johann Wendt's arrangement of some of the great moments from Mozart's opera, The Abduction from the Seraglio, for wind, octet, and bass. And that was the Amadeus Ensemble with Julius Rudel.
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0: I'm Kathy Fuller. So nice to be with you. Well, another American composer to celebrate as the WCRB Summer of American Music continues. At just a few minutes after 8, hope you'll be here for music by Viet Quang. He will be in the spotlight. His piece is called Next Week's Trees. Right now, it's Debussy's La Mer. This is the National Orchestra of Lyon and John Merkel.

0: That's Debussy's La Mer, his homage to the shifting moods of the ocean, with the National Orchestra of Lyon and conductor Jun Merkel.
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0: Well, Schumann's wonderful Second Symphony is coming up in just 4 minutes, but right now it's Bieber's Battaglia with Il Giardino Armonico.

That's Bieber's Battaglia with Il Giardino Armonico. I'm Kathy Fuller. Well, lots of composers work at the piano, and they can try things out with their hands as they're coming up with ideas. Robert Schumann, when he was 35, consciously decided that he would no longer sit at the piano when he wrote music. Instead, he would be away from the piano and conceive and work out everything in his head. One of the big pieces born from that new approach was his Second Symphony. That's what I have for you now with the London Philharmonic and Court Mazur.

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